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1: This is Bird Note. Swirling overhead, dozens of birds swoop and glide in pursuit of insects. Are they swallows or swifts? How in the world do you tell them apart? At a glance, swallows and swifts look much alike. They're graceful flyers on long, slender wings and all about the same size. But a closer look reveals key differences. Swifts have longer, even slimmer wings and relatively shorter bodies. Swifts also glide for longer periods. Their glides are punctuated by rapid, stiff bursts of wing beats, movements so brisk their wings seem to flicker. Swallows, on the other hand, flex and flap their wings. Why do swifts have such a peculiar, stiff wing stroke? Picture a typical bird wing with two halves jointed in the middle. A swift's wing reveals an inner half that's extremely short and an outer portion that's very long. This causes the stiffness. Try waving your arms with your elbows held against your body, and you'll get the idea. Another group of birds shares this distinctive wing structure, hummingbirds. And swifts are considered to be closely related to hummingbirds. Swallows, on the other hand, are songbirds, closer kin of birds like robins and wrens. For Bird Note, I'm Michael Stein.
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0: The Piano Sonata No. 19 by Franz Schubert. We heard the first movement from a concert at Spivey Hall at Clayton State University in Morrow, Georgia. Thanks to the Walter and Emily Spivey Foundation for making that recording available to us. The concert by American pianist and former P.T. Young artist in residence, Jonathan Biss. He was here as a P.T. Young artist way back in 2002. He's gone on to a stellar career, which includes quite a few albums. He told us that his Schubert album was a unique experience.
1: Of all of the records I've made, it was the most intense experience. I sort of was physically shaking at the end of it, I found. And I wasn't so much from the physical effort as just there's a kind of unbelievable intensity about this music. You know, there's just so much expressed in it.
0: American pianist Jonathan Biss on the music of Franz Schubert. 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
0: In 2022, composer Kevin Lau took a three-hour train ride from Toronto to London, Ontario. He dozed off and on, and when he was awake, he wrote down some musical ideas inspired by the feeling and the sound of the train. That became the piece we're about to hear, the String Quartet No. 5 by Kevin Lau, subtitled The Train to Improbable Places. You'll hear train sounds right at the beginning of the piece, and along the 8-minute journey, maybe some unexpected connections, a little quote from a piece by Mendelssohn, and ending with what the composer describes as a flash mob of Celtic fiddlers. Kevin Lau wrote this for the Viano Quartet. Let's hear it from a concert they gave in Tempe, Arizona. Music by Kevin Lau, his String Quartet No. 5, The Train to Improbable Places.

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0: Four pianos and four Chopin competition winners, all on stage for that concerto for four harpsichords by J.S. Bach. That performance was from the opening concert of the 2025 International Chopin Competition in Warsaw, Poland. Conductor Andrzej Borejko with the Warsaw Philharmonic Orchestra, and at the pianos, four previous winners of the Chopin Competition. Garrick Olsen took the gold in 1970, Dong Tai Son from 1980, from 2010, Juliana Avdeeva, and Bruce Liu, gold medalist in 2021. In a moment, a broken finger and a violinist's destiny. This is Performance Today from APM.
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0: When violinist Scott Yu was in high school, just about to graduate, he had to make a big decision. Go to the Juilliard School in New York City and focus on the violin, or pursue Plan B. Scott Yu just could not decide. Luckily, he had a friend who helped him out.
5: The thing that made up my mind was the day that my best friend got into the University of Pennsylvania, we both got drunk, and he stepped on my finger and broke it. And that really convinced me that it wasn't a really good idea to go to Juilliard if I didn't know if I could play the violin anymore.
0: Thank goodness, Scott, you had a backup plan.
5: So I went to Harvard, and I got a physics degree, and then... I was the worst physics student at the entire university, I assure you. And at that point, my violin career was starting to take off, but it never reached full altitude. My violin career got to about 20,000 feet, not 40,000.
0: He's rather self-deprecating, but honestly, Scott, you is tremendously capable. A great violinist with the physics degree from Harvard. And after graduating, he pretty quickly added plans C, D, and E. He also became a conductor, an organizer, an administrator. He founded and ran his own ensemble, the Metamorphosen Chamber Orchestra. He's conducted orchestras around the world. And as of 2005, he's been conducting and overseeing Festival Mosaic, a wide-ranging music festival in San Luis Obispo, California. He even joins in on some chamber music fun at Festival Mosaic. Let's hear Scott Yu, joined by four friends, for this string quintet by Mozart.

sometimes called a viola quintet. Mozart's String Quintet No. 5 in D major features a string quartet that's violin, violin, viola, and cello, plus another viola. That performance from Festival Mosaic in San Luis Obispo, California, featured festival director Scott Yu playing violin, alongside violinist Aurelia Duca, violists Clinton Dewing and Matisse Rochat, and cellist Sterling Elliott. The original manuscript for that quintet by Mozart still exists. That's pretty awesome right there, you know? Just being able to see the actual pieces of paper with Mozart's own scrawl seems like such a treasure. You know what's even more remarkable about the manuscript? What's missing? Mistakes. There are only a small handful of corrections. So when Mozart wrote it down, he already knew it, all five parts completely perfect in his head. He was just transcribing from the mental manuscript he'd constructed.

Stick around, a joyous jangle just ahead. This is Performance Today from APM.

It's more than twice as big as all the other planets combined. Combined! It's easy to see why early astronomers thought it the king of the planets and named it after the king of the gods, Jupiter. He was the big cheese at Olympus, surrounded by a court of lesser gods and attendees. The planet Jupiter also has a big entourage, the four large so-called Galilean moons, 34 smaller moons who've also earned names, plus many, many more small ones discovered more recently but still nameless. Jupiter the god started out as your basic nature deity, in charge of the weather, prone to hurling lightning bolts, stuff like that. But then there was a sort of bleed-through from the Greek pantheon, and Jupiter soaked up some Zeus attributes. Then he was in charge of, well, everything. And finally, according to astrologers, Jupiter is the god of optimism, humor, and the belly laugh. Here's Gustav Holst's tribute to the big guy, Jupiter the bringer of jollity, from the planets.

0: One writer called that the most joyous jangle imaginable. That joyous jangle would be Jupiter, the bringer of jollity. Writers love that alliteration, don't they? The composer himself, Gustav Holst, described Jupiter as the bringer of jollity in the ordinary sense, the belly laughs, but also, quote, the more ceremonial kind of rejoicing associated with religious or national festivities. Jupiter, the bringer of jollity, from the planets, by Gustav Holst. Christian Reif led the Lakes Area Music Festival Orchestra at Gitche Zibi Center for the Arts in Brainerd, Minnesota. So glad to have this place to share recent highlights from concerts around the world, on the radio and online. 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I'm Valerie Kaler. 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

0: Simon Rattle and the Freiburg Baroque Orchestra right there at the 2026 BBC Proms Festival, recorded at the Royal Albert Hall in London. The Symphony No. 2 by Schumann. We are bringing you highlights from the Proms every weeknight at this time. The Proms Festival is concluded, but we've still got some highlights to bring you, and we will keep at it.
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0: Autumn Legend by William Alwyn on this first day of autumn 2026. Jeffrey Brown played the English horn with the London Philharmonic Orchestra, conducted by the composer William Alwyn.
1: When Haydn made his first London visit in 1791, he was embarrassed by all the attention he was getting. He wrote home and said they were paying him an embarrassing sum. But he also noted the money allowed him to conduct and compose for an orchestra that was larger and better than he ever had before. And those resources led him to his highly entertaining London symphonies. So, even in Haydn's day, generosity paid off great artistic dividends. 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
0: This is the string quartet number 2 in F major by Tchaikovsky, played by the Ying String Quartet.

0: The Ying String Quartet, with a virtuosic performance there, an energized one, of the String Quartet No. 2 in F major by Tchaikovsky. I'm Steve Seal. Have a great night.
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0: Bach's Violin Sonata No. 4, performed by violinist Janine Janssen and her father, Jan Janssen.
1: World leaders arrived this week in New York for the United Nations General Assembly. Once again on the table, a list of world crises with no end in sight. Meanwhile, the UN Security Council struggles to maintain relevance in international diplomacy between major powers. Whether the UN still matters and what reform could look like, next time on 1A.

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0: Introduction, Theme, and Variations for Clarinet by Gioachino Rossini, performed by the Orpheus Chamber Orchestra and clarinetist Charles Niedek. He's got some concert dates in the U.S. scheduled for next year, including in Texas and Washington, D.C. But tonight I saw that he's actually in New York City, doing a concert where listeners will discover tarot's influence in classical music. On the program, it's music from Carmen, who reads her own tarot cards in the story, and then music inspired by the three cards, the Magician, the High Priestess, and the Fool.
1: 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We'll talk with Rush Doshi. He helped arrange summits between President Biden and Xi, and just co-authored a report on China's cyber threat to America's critical networks. Join us.
2: I'm Indira Lakshmanan. The U.S. Supreme Court kicks off a new term early next month after a string of landmark decisions that have reversed course on abortion, civil rights, and more. A new book looks at the push that turned the court right starting four decades ago. Next time on Here and Now.

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0: Mozart, Symphony No. 14. Thomas Fay conducted the Schlierbach Chamber Orchestra on Music Through the Night. Thanks for being here tonight. I'm Jalene Kahn.
1: 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We'll talk with Rush Doshi. He helped arrange summits between President Biden and Xi and just co-authored a report on China's cyber threat to America's critical networks. 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
1: This is the Composer's Datebook for September 23rd. I'm John Burge. On today's date in 2011, the St. Louis Symphony under David Robertson premiered a new piano concerto by the American composer Stephen Mackey. The soloist was Orly Shaham, Robertson's wife, to whom the new work was dedicated. The new concerto had an odd title, Stumble to Grace, which Mackey explained this way. There is a narrative running through the piece. The piano is all thumbs. As it stumbles in its first entrance, playing naive and awkward plinks and plunks. By the end, the piano plays sophisticated, virtuosic, and at times graceful contrapuntal music, a fugue, in fact. The inspiration came from observing my now 2.5-year-old toddler learning to become human. I wanted to open my compositional process to incorporate some of the whimsy and exuberance that he brings to his exploration of the world. Mackey concludes, a preoccupation with one's children is common among most new parents, but this seemed particularly appropriate for a piece written for Orly Shaham. She and her conductor husband, David Robertson, have twins less than a year older than my son, and we've had playdates and shared narrations about new parenthood. Composer's Datebook is produced by APM, American Public Media, in collaboration with the American Composers Forum, reminding you that all music was once new.

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1: It's 5:42 Central, 6:42 Eastern. On this Wednesday morning, you're listening to Morning Edition here on WKU Public Radio. I'm your host, Michael Collins. Thanks for joining us. 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
2: I'm Indira Lakshmanan. The U.S. Supreme Court kicks off a new term early next month after a string of landmark decisions that have reversed course on abortion, civil rights, and more. A new book looks at the push that turned the court right starting four decades ago. Next time on Here and Now.
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4: Seth MacFarlane is best known for creating Family Guy and American Dad. 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
1: Morning Edition continues. I'm Michael Collins. In recent years, physicians across the country have monitored surges of a condition known as alpha-gal syndrome, which can cause allergic reactions to red meat. Hannah Sod with member station WKMS reports that now farmers, restaurateurs, and the afflicted are flocking to a new source of protein.
7: Driving around the hills of rural central Kentucky, you might expect to see horses, cows, or chickens. But Danville's Alpha Roost Farms is home to another kind of livestock, ostriches. Farm co-owner Brent Williams used to raise cattle, but he had to change course after he was bit by a tick and developed alpha-gal syndrome, which causes allergic reactions to beef, pork, and other meats sourced from mammals.
8: The more I thought about alpha-gal and the more about people that weren't able to eat a red meat, I just kept thinking, you know, I'm a farmer. Why can't I do this? Why can't we do this to help?
7: Williams says meat from ostriches, which are flightless birds native to Africa, is about as close to beef as someone with alpha-gal syndrome can safely consume. The condition is most commonly spread by the Lone Star tick, which can be found across the Mid-South and lower Ohio River Valley. Alpha-gal is named for the carbohydrate that causes the allergic reaction. The U.S. Centers for Disease Control and Prevention has estimated that upwards of 450,000 people in the country may have contracted the condition. But that was in 2022, and the numbers are only going up. University of Kentucky professor Abigail Pace is studying the impacts of alpha-gal on people's livelihoods. She says the condition is getting hard to ignore.
9: While not everyone may have symptoms, there are
0: as many as 1 in 4 people who will have antibodies to alpha-gal at this point.
7: While many with alpha-gal have replaced beef and pork with other traditional non-red meats, it also has more people turning to farmers like Williams. He says Alpha Roost Farms has shipped products as far as Oregon, and that the business has a wait list for new retailers. Just last month, the farm's ostrich products entered its first sit-down dining space, Papaw's Pool Mill Restaurant, around 200 miles west of Danville in western Kentucky. Like Williams, Webster County restaurant owner Kenneth Todd also has alpha-gal syndrome. While ostrich meat runs at a much higher cost than beef, Todd thinks the flavor makes up for it.
9: It is definitely richer. It's all meat. It's red meat. It's almost a burgundy color because it's so lean.
7: The restaurateur regularly ate beef until he was diagnosed with alpha-gal syndrome, and replacing it with meats like chicken, fish, and turkey just wasn't quite hitting the spot for him.
9: It affects you mentally as well, you know, not being able to eat red meat, and your whole family. You know, everybody in my house, not, Papaw, you can't eat that.
7: Webster County resident Mark Geary recently learned he had alpha-gal, so he stopped by Papaw's Pool Mill for lunch to try an ostrich burger and to see if it was a worthy beef alternative.
10: I thought, why not? You know, and if it's good, then it's probably going to be my go-to because the turkey just doesn't cut it.
7: Geary's ostrich burger was prepared in a section of the restaurant's kitchen that is alpha-gal friendly, with added measures in place to prevent potential cross-contamination. His review?
11: It's pretty fire.
12: Yeah?
11: Yeah, that's fire.
7: Todd says the new menu item has been a big draw, attracting many new customers to the small-town country restaurant.
9: I've had people come in from 3-4 hours away just to get an alpha-gal burger, just to get an ostrich burger. And it's worked out good, and it feels good to help somebody that's in the same position I'm in.
7: With his ostrich burger taking off in popularity, Todd plans to expand Papaw's offerings of alpha-gal-friendly meals. I'm Hannah Sod in Poole, Kentucky.
13: Staring contest? How about a scaring contest with a crow? This is Sandra Tsing-Low with the lowdown on science. Urban birds, like crows, tolerate us. But how do they feel about us? Ask Yuiko Suzuki and team from Keio University. They attached wireless sensors with gel pad electrodes to captive large-billed crows. They analyzed heart rate changes when humans walked by. And the crows remained calm until, bam, humans at 10 meters caused heart rates to drop. They didn't panic, they froze, a biological pause to decide what to do next. This is an anti-predator strategy. The crows assess the situation, then act. Yep, urban birds don't want you near, so steer clear, or you'll have to eat crow.
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0: Live from NPR News in Washington, I'm Dave Mattingly. Ukraine's President Volodymyr Zelensky is expected to detail what he calls concrete security proposals and de-escalation measures with Russia when he addresses the UN General Assembly in New York today. Zelensky met with President Trump yesterday on the sidelines of the UN meeting, where Trump repeated his belief that a deal can be reached between Moscow and Kyiv. Israeli Prime Minister Benjamin Netanyahu is scheduled to address the UN General Assembly tomorrow. Ahead of his speech, Netanyahu took aim at New York Mayor Zohran Mamdani, who's called for the Israeli leader to be arrested for alleged war crimes in Gaza. Here's NPR's Kat Lonsdorf.
1: Netanyahu posted a short video in English on social media.
2: Shame on you, Mr. Mamdani.
1: Reiterating that he is coming to the United Nations this week. Netanyahu's visit to New York for the UN General Assembly has been controversial. The International Criminal Court has an outstanding warrant for his arrest for alleged war crimes on civilians during Israel's war against Hamas in Gaza. Mamdani has repeatedly stated his belief that Netanyahu is a war criminal and that federal authorities should arrest him if he steps foot in New York. Netanyahu is scheduled to address the UN before heading back to Israel the same day. Kat Lonsdorf, NPR News, Tel Aviv.
0: President Trump welcomes China's President Xi Jinping to the White House tomorrow, where Iran and the future of AI are expected to get a lot of attention. This is NPR News.
3: And for WKU Public Radio, I'm Michael Collins. Public schools across Kentucky have struggled to fill school nurse positions for years. Officials say schools often can't compete with private sector employers. But as Hope Heffley reports, partnerships with private nonprofits have increasingly bridged gaps left by the state government.
4: From 2023 to 2025, Kentucky public schools saw a nearly 20% increase in total nurses across all districts. Some school districts, like Hardin County Schools, say a private nonprofit has driven that growth. Cumberland Family Medical is a large, federally qualified health center network that provides services across Kentucky. They currently partner with 27 different districts across the state to offer numerous services, from sick care and vision services to health education. Janae Sutton has worked in the Hardin County school system since 1996 and has served as the director of health and human services since 2012. She says that for many years, there were only five nurses for their district's 14 to 15,000 students. Most only took care of specialized student health needs, such as diabetic care, seizure care, or G-tube feedings. That left nurses stretched thin, and Sutton says the district couldn't compete with the better pay offered at private facilities.
5: You're doing that because that's how you were wired, because you want to help. But you also have to pay your own bills. So they would get into the job once they got their paycheck. They weren't able to make their own financial needs meet.
4: A partnership with the Lincoln Trail District Health Department helped until 2019, when it could no longer afford to provide school nurses. Sutton says that's when Cumberland Family Medical came into the picture.
5: They cover 80%, we cover 20%. The school nurses and our employees of Cumberland Family Medical, I do not hire, our Hardin County Schools does not hire or fire any of those individuals or maintain. That is Cumberland Family Medical.
4: That's worked well for many districts, but some advocates argue the state needs to do more to support districts directly. April Hester is the co-chair of the Governmental Affairs Cabinet in the Kentucky Nurses Association. She says the Commonwealth currently has no legal mandates defining how many nurses schools must employ and doesn't track important metrics like where nurses operate, what they can bill for, and how their position is funded. She says getting that information is something leaders at KNA are fighting for in legislation.
6: So we're really focusing on what other states are doing, and hopefully we can bring some of those other states' legislation back into Kentucky this next legislative session.
4: Hester says getting this data would better allow KNA to understand the root of the problem and propose legislative solutions. For WKU Public Radio, I'm Hope Heffley.
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9: And I'm Leila Fadel. Good morning. No matter which party controls the House after the November election, one thing is for sure. The next Congress will not include San Francisco Democrat and former House Speaker Nancy Pelosi, who is retiring after nearly 40 years in the House of Representatives, and she was the first female speaker there. As Pelosi serves out her final months in office, KQED Public Media in San Francisco is releasing a five-part podcast called The Speaker, about Pelosi's influence on the national political landscape. KQED's Scott Schaefer is hosting the podcast, and he joins us now. Good morning, Scott.
10: Good morning.
9: Okay, so the first episode of your podcast takes place in 1987, the year Pelosi was first elected. Tell us about how she got her start in Congress.
10: Yeah, that's right. Pelosi was one of 14 candidates running for that seat after Congresswoman Sala Burton died of cancer. And up to that point, Pelosi had been a Democratic Party insider, first as a local volunteer, later becoming a prolific fundraiser in California and nationwide, and then ultimately chair of the state Democratic Party. Pelosi would go on to become a powerhouse in Washington, but in that first campaign, she was dismissed as a lightweight, a rich socialite who was out of touch with ordinary people. One of her opponents called her a dilettante, and KQED actually hosted a televised debate that year. And here's one candidate, Supervisor Carol Ruth Silver, talking while Pelosi tries to respond and the moderators also jump in.
11: How can she relate to people like me, a single parent working mother?
12: Why can't somebody she relate? Let me answer that. I'd like to know.
11: Because the problems are different. She's never met a payroll. She's never had to worry about child care.
12: Well,
11: she's
12: never
11: had a kid in a public school.
12: I have
11: she's never worried about the things that worry most of the people in San
12: and
11: Francisco.
12: You've never been...
13: Let's let Nancy answer.
12: Okay.
10: So you can hear in that clip from that 87 debate that even though her campaign slogan was a voice that will be heard, she had a really hard time getting a word in edgewise.
9: Sounds like she was portrayed by her opponents as what might be called today a corporate Democrat. Can you explain more about that?
10: Yeah, exactly. In fact, in that 87 campaign, she raised and spent more money than all of the other 13 candidates combined, including a $200,000 donation to herself.

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0: I'm your host, Michael Collins. Thanks for joining us. Coming up, the annual Banana Festival returned to the Twin Cities of Fulton, Kentucky and South Fulton, Tennessee, highlighting an often forgotten local history. We'll talk about that during our top of the hour local newscast following NPR's national headlines. 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
1: World leaders arrived this week in New York for the United Nations General Assembly. Once again on the table, a list of world crises with no end in sight. Meanwhile, the UN Security Council struggles to maintain relevance in international diplomacy between major powers. Whether the UN still matters and what reform could look like, next time on 1A.
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3: 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We'll talk with Rush Doshi. He helped arrange summits between President Biden and Xi and just co-authored a report on China's cyber threat to America's critical networks. 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
5: 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I'm Steve Inskeep.
6: And I'm Leila Fadel. People with disabilities are hitting the trail like never before. That's because adaptive mountain bikes are getting a lot better. And because trail builders are recognizing they can make trails a lot more inclusive with just a little tweaking. KUER's Macy Lipkin reports from Utah.
7: Christy Prawl is, in a lot of ways, your typical Utah resident. She's always loved being outside, camping, hiking, teaching kids about nature. After she got a spinal cord injury while rock climbing, she wanted to get back on the trails.
8: We found like some outdoor, like more rugged wheelchairs, and we thought, okay, maybe that's what we're gonna have to do.
7: But a wheelchair wasn't enough to scratch the itch. Then she found out about adaptive mountain bikes from the National Ability Center in Park City.
8: I got to try out a few of their bikes, and then I realized, like, okay, this is the piece of equipment that I want to get.
7: These bikes can cost upwards of $15,000. Prawl got a partial grant and bought her own.
8: My bike gives me the freedom to go to those wild places, to do all of those things I used to do and all of those things that I love.
7: Adaptive bikes are technically not bicycles. They have three or four wheels. Most are hand cycles. They're often recumbent with an electric motor to help. Prawl relishes a challenge, but she needs to know how rideable a trail is before she goes alone.
8: I can't just like get up and walk over an obstacle or over a tree or something like that, or turn around.
7: Prawl says she's noticed a growing number of trails she can ride in recent years, like this one at Snow Basin that opened last fall.
9: We're gonna be hitting Canyon Rim Trail. Trailheads over there.
7: Three local adaptive sports organizations brought bikes for people to borrow.
9: Yahoo!
7: Adaptive mountain biking is growing in Utah. A new network designed for hand cycles opened in Moab last year. The Northern Utah Trail Fest recently added an adaptive race and fun ride to the event. The state is helping too. It gave the nonprofit Mountain Trails Foundation a grant to figure out what different trails need to become adaptive friendly. Marshall Evans is working on that. He was a plumber before he was paralyzed in a side-by-side rollover.
10: Technology has absolutely equalized the disability as far as in my life for biking.
7: Adaptive bikes have gotten narrower, and Evans says the electric motors help people ride longer and keep up with friends. He says it's not hard to build trails he can ride.
10: For a little bit of effort, I can go ride the trail at speed, at the pace with all my buddies rather than slamming on my brakes and causing a traffic jam.
7: Trails have to be wide enough, they can't tilt sideways too much, and obstacles and jumps have to fit two wheels. But he doesn't want them to be boring. At a nearby park, the group that made this route at Snow Basin is working on another. The late morning sun is strong, and it smells like dirt and freshly cut trees. Eden Valley Trails considers how different bikes will handle the routes they build. Justin Lindeen says everyone can enjoy the same paths.
11: Whether it's a flowy trail or a technical trail, it doesn't super matter as long as you have your mind on both goals.
7: Wider trails also make it easier for search and rescue crews to get somebody out. Cyclists have space to pass each other, and Lindeen says they hold up better over time.
11: It gives you the room to allow drainage properly and also to have machinery come in, whether it's weed eaters or a brush hog or something, and maintain the trail in the future.
7: He says trails that work for more people are better for everyone. For NPR News, I'm Macy Lipkin in Weber County, Utah.

0: Live from NPR News in Washington, I'm Dave Mattingly. Ukraine's President Volodymyr Zelensky is expected to detail his latest proposal for ending the war with Russia today when he addresses the UN General Assembly in New York. The family of a young black man in Mississippi is raising questions after a grand jury declined to recommend charges in his death, citing insufficient evidence of a crime. The grand jury determined the death of Nolan Wells was consistent with drowning. Elise Gregg with the Gulf States Newsroom and Mississippi Public Broadcasting reports.
1: At a press conference in Georgia, Wells's parents vowed to keep pushing for answers. That's after a grand jury unanimously returned a report saying they found no credible evidence of criminal activity in Wells's death. His parents and attorneys say that report still doesn't explain exactly how their son died, nor does it answer lingering questions from the autopsy. Here's Wells's mother, Christine Wells Wansley.
2: My question is, how can a jury come to the conclusion of drowning despite knowing that there was trauma to his body? And despite hearing many inconsistencies.
1: The jury heard from over 40 witnesses and reviewed evidence ranging from GPS data to videos from the island where Wells was found. For NPR News, I'm Elise Gregg in Jackson, Mississippi.
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3: And for WKU Public Radio, I'm Michael Collins. Tennessee lawmakers are demanding answers from the Department of Children's Services in response to an investigation by WPLN and ProPublica. Four Democrats penned a letter to DCS's commissioner about safety and oversight inside facilities operated by Tennessee businessman Jason Cruz. WPLN's senior criminal justice reporter Paige Flager has more.
4: The letter cites our investigation, which found that juvenile justice facilities run by Cruz repeatedly failed to report abuse of children and other serious incidents to the state. Cruz and his company, Wayne Halfway House, run all three of the state's highest security youth prisons. In response to our reporting, the company said it follows state policy and law and denies that it ever discouraged staff from reporting incidents. Lawmakers are asking for answers, including what steps the department is taking to address the allegations, how much money the state spends to place youth in Wayne Halfway House facilities, and who is being considered to operate new prisons the department is planning. They're calling on DCS to respond in a week and asking for an in-person meeting to discuss legislative action to ensure that, quote, no child's safety depends on abuse first becoming a news story. Paige Flager, WPLN News.
3: Kentucky is set to receive $17 million in federal funding for mental health and addiction services. The Kentucky Lantern reports the money will support several programs across the state, including improvements to the 988 Suicide and Crisis Lifeline and expanded behavioral health services for young people. About $7.4 million will go toward improving Kentucky's response to 988 calls, texts, and chats, including services for people at high risk of suicide and overdose. Another $3 million will expand mobile crisis teams for children, young people, and adults experiencing mental health or addiction emergencies. The funding also includes $2.6 million for early identification and treatment of young people at high risk of developing psychosis. Other grants will support addiction and maternal health services for pregnant and postpartum women, along with mental health and crisis preparedness programs in Kentucky schools. You're listening to Morning Edition here on WKU Public Radio. I'm your host, Michael Collins.
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6: It's Morning Edition from NPR News. I'm Leila Fadel.
7: And I'm Steve Inskeep. Three news outlets make their case in court today to get back access to the White House.
6: Lawyers for CNN, MS Now, and Politico will tell a judge President Trump is infringing on their constitutional rights, and they should be able to cover him whether he approves of their stories or not. Some media organizations, including NPR and Fox News, are not taking audio, video, or photos from the White House events until further notice.
7: NPR's David Folkenflik is covering this story. He's on the line. David, good morning.
8: Good morning, Steve.
7: Okay, so the Department of Justice, defending the president, filed a response to this lawsuit last night. What is the defense for something that Trump doesn't deny he's doing?
8: Steve, I tell you, I could have told you before reading those filings, the administration would argue that it is a privilege, not a right, to be able to report from the White House, as the president has said publicly. And that certainly was there. But they also argued, relying on letters sent to the news outlets after their credentials were revoked, not before, that there were stories that jeopardized national security and spread falsehoods. They include coverage of the White House ballroom construction, the reports that ammunition had been severely depleted from the military during the war with Iran, and that the Republican midterm conventions were just a dud. Here's how Secretary of State Marco Rubio laid out the case to NBC.
9: The president feels very strongly that why should I have people working in my building and in my office that I believe are not honestly covering my administration? That's how he feels. We're not closing CNN. There aren't a bunch of police officers or soldiers kicking down the doors of MSNBC or MS Now, whatever it's called, and arresting people and unplugging it from the grid. They're just not allowed to work from the workspace at the White House.
8: So they're arguing that's grounds enough to be able to hold CNN, MS Now, and Politico's reporters away.
7: Very interesting that Rubio there does not say his own opinion. He says what the president feels. What argument will news organizations be making?
8: Well, so let's take it directly. For the core of it is a First Amendment argument. They're saying the president is punishing these news organizations for their speech, which is to say their coverage. The president has made the point publicly that they don't have the right to report from the White House, and that is true, the privilege argument. But once granted, under case law that's held up for decades, there's this thing called viewpoint discrimination. The government cannot do retribution against news organizations for how they cover things. That's what they're arguing here. And also the question of due process. That's the Fifth Amendment. The question of, hey, we weren't given a chance to appeal. In these briefs that were filed last night, the administration is saying, look, it's going to be final if they don't rebut these arguments by this Friday. They're kind of presenting it after the fact as though this is a temporary step and that it's still part of the process, not that it's final.
7: Just to be clear, you're telling me like you could say the Oval Office is private and let no reporters in there. But once you start letting a bunch of reporters in there, kicking them out again afterward as in retribution, that would be the thing that would be illegal according to this argument, right?
8: That's right, under the arguments of case law and the First Amendment.
7: Okay, and what has the coverage been like of the president this week as he went to the UN General Assembly?

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1: 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You're listening to Morning Edition here on WKU Public Radio. I'm your host, Michael Collins. Thanks for joining us. Coming up, a Kentucky State University women's basketball player has remained in Immigration Authority custody for over 6 weeks. We'll have the latest during our top of the hour local newscast following NPR's national headlines. And throughout the morning, we'll be highlighting some of the folks who help keep public radio on the air. 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
1: I'm Indira Lakshmanan. The U.S. Supreme Court kicks off a new term early next month after a string of landmark decisions that have reversed course on abortion, civil rights, and more. A new book looks at the push that turned the court right starting four decades ago. Next time on Here and Now.
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3: Seth MacFarlane is best known for creating Family Guy and American Dad. 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
0: Morning Edition continues. I'm Michael Collins. In recent years, physicians across the country have monitored surges of a condition known as alpha-gal syndrome, which can cause allergic reactions to red meat. Hannah Sod with member station WKMS reports that now farmers, restaurateurs, and the afflicted are flocking to a new source of protein.
6: Driving around the hills of rural central Kentucky, you might expect to see horses, cows, or chickens. But Danville's Alpha Roost Farms is home to another kind of livestock, ostriches. Farm co-owner Brent Williams used to raise cattle, but he had to change course after he was bit by a tick and developed alpha-gal syndrome, which causes allergic reactions to beef, pork, and other meats sourced from mammals.
7: The more I thought about alpha-gal and the more about people that weren't able to eat a red meat, I just kept thinking, you know, I'm a farmer. Why can't I do this? Why can't we do this to help?
6: Williams says meat from ostriches, which are flightless birds native to Africa, is about as close to beef as someone with alpha-gal syndrome can safely consume. The condition is most commonly spread by the Lone Star tick, which can be found across the Mid-South and lower Ohio River Valley. Alpha-gal is named for the carbohydrate that causes the allergic reaction. The U.S. Centers for Disease Control and Prevention has estimated that upwards of 450,000 people in the country may have contracted the condition. But that was in 2022, and the numbers are only going up. University of Kentucky professor Abigail Pace is studying the impacts of alpha-gal on people's livelihoods. She says the condition is getting hard to ignore.
8: While not everyone may have symptoms, there are as many as 1 in 4 people who will have antibodies to alpha-gal at this point.
6: While many with alpha-gal have replaced beef and pork with other traditional non-red meats, it also has more people turning to farmers like Williams. He says Alpha Roost Farms has shipped products as far as Oregon, and that the business has a wait list for new retailers. Just last month, the farm's ostrich products entered its first sit-down dining space, Papaw's Pool Mill Restaurant, around 200 miles west of Danville in western Kentucky. Like Williams, Webster County restaurant owner Kenneth Todd also has alpha-gal syndrome. While ostrich meat runs at a much higher cost than beef, Todd thinks the flavor makes up for it.
9: It is definitely richer. It's all meat. It's red meat. It's almost a burgundy color because it's so lean.
6: The restaurateur regularly ate beef until he was diagnosed with alpha-gal syndrome, and replacing it with meats like chicken, fish, and turkey just wasn't quite hitting the spot for him.
9: it affects you mentally as well, you know, not being able to eat red meat. And your whole family. You know, everybody in my house, Papa, you can't eat that.
6: Webster County resident Mark Geary recently learned he had alpha-gal, so he stopped by Papa's Pool Mill for lunch to try an ostrich burger and to see if it was a worthy beef alternative.
10: I thought, why not? You know, and if it's good, then it's probably going to be my go-to because the turkey just doesn't cut it.
6: Geary's ostrich burger was prepared in a section of the restaurant's kitchen that is alpha-gal friendly, with added measures in place to prevent potential cross-contamination. His review?
11: It's pretty fire.
12: Yeah?
11: Yeah, it's fire.
6: Todd says the new menu item has been a big draw, attracting many new customers to the small-town country restaurant.
9: I've had people come in from 3-4 hours away just to get an alpha-gal burger, just to get an ostrich burger. And it's worked out good, and it feels good to help somebody that's in the same position I'm in.
6: With his ostrich burger taking off in popularity, Todd plans to expand Papaw's offerings of alpha-gal-friendly meals. I'm Hannah Saad in Poole, Kentucky.
13: Staring contest? How about a scaring contest with a crow? This is Sandra Tsinglo with the Lowdown on Science. Urban birds, like crows, tolerate us. But how do they feel about us? Ask Yuiko Suzuki and team from Keio University. They attached wireless sensors with gel pad electrodes to captive large-billed crows. They analyzed heart rate changes when humans walked by. And the crows remained calm until, bam, humans at 10 meters caused heart rates to drop. They didn't panic, they froze, a biological pause to decide what to do next. This is an anti-predator strategy. The crows assess the situation, then act. Yep, urban birds don't want you near, so steer clear, or you'll have to eat crow.
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1: 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You're listening to Morning Edition here on WKU Public Radio. I'm your host, Michael Collins. Thanks for joining us. Coming up after President Trump barred reporters from three major news outlets from the White House, the administration has launched a YouTube channel promising to put its biggest moments all in one place. That's coming up in around 10 minutes as Morning Edition continues. And today we're highlighting some of the folks who help keep public radio on the air. 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
2: World leaders arrived this week in New York for the United Nations General Assembly. Once again on the table, a list of world crises with no end in sight. Meanwhile, the UN Security Council struggles to maintain relevance in international diplomacy between major powers. Whether the UN still matters and what reform could look like.

0: Seth MacFarlane is best known for creating Family Guy and American Dad. He's also an accomplished singer. He's released an album of Sinatra tunes, and now...
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0: I spoke with MacFarlane about his new album of Muppets songs. 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
3: I'm Indira Lakshmanan. The U.S. Supreme Court kicks off a new term early next month after a string of landmark decisions that have reversed course on abortion, civil rights, and more. A new book looks at the push that turned the court right starting four decades ago. Next time on Here and Now.
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0: 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And from Jarl and Pamela Mohn, focusing on civil liberties, foster youth, public radio, and the arts.
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0: Seth MacFarlane is best known for creating Family Guy and American Dad. He's also an accomplished singer. He's released an album of Sinatra tunes, and now...
1: You can't live with them. You can't live without them.
0: I spoke with MacFarlane about his new album of Muppets songs. You can listen to the conversation on All Things Considered from NPR News. Seth MacFarlane is best known for creating Family Guy and American Dad. He's also an accomplished singer. He's released an album of Sinatra tunes, and now...
1: You can't live with them. You can't live without them.
0: I spoke with MacFarlane about his new album of Muppets songs. 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
1: I'm Peter O'Dowd. Native Alaskans who harvest oysters and clams face an invisible threat: paralytic shellfish poisoning. Climate change could raise the risk.
2: You're playing a game of Russian roulette when we don't know if there is a spike in a harmful algal bloom.
1: Our reverse course reporting continues from Alaska next time, Here and Now.
3: Tucker Carlson used to be a vocal supporter of President Trump. Now he blames the president for launching the war in Iran and even says his cabinet should oust him.
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3: In our interview, Carlson contended that his own career as a TV partisan has turned out to be based on a lie. Tucker Carlson on the next Morning Edition from NPR News.
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1: On the next Fresh Air, cybersecurity and AI safety concerns will likely be addressed at this week's meeting between President Trump and China's President Xi in Washington, D.C. We'll talk with Rush Doshi. He helped arrange summits between President Biden and Xi and just co-authored a report on China's cyber threat to America's critical networks. 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
2: It's 18 minutes past 3 Central, 4 Eastern. We've made it through the halfway point of this work week. Happy Wednesday. Thanks for spending part of your time with us for WKU Public Radio's All Things Considered. Still to come, a lawsuit aimed at blocking the merger between Paramount Skydance and Warner Brothers Discovery was settled this week, but many people within the industry aren't happy with the deal.
3: If you go down the line of everything that was agreed to and secured, it's sort of nothing.
2: More from the creator of The Office and Parks and Recreation in about 15 minutes. We have cloudy skies in the forecast tonight. You can expect lows in the low to mid 60s, then mostly cloudy tomorrow with daytime highs in the upper 70s.

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1: Tucker Carlson used to be a vocal supporter of President Trump. Now he blames the president for launching the war in Iran and even says his cabinet should oust him.
2: He should have been removed from office immediately when he threatened nuclear war.
1: In our interview, Carlson contended that his own career as a TV partisan has turned out to be based on a lie. Tucker Carlson on the next Morning Edition from NPR News.
3: 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Kentucky economists are taking a more cautious view of the state's finances over the next 2 years. I'm Lisa Autry. I'll bring you that story and others in about 2.5 minutes right after NPR News. It's 3:30 Central, 4:30 Eastern.

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0: 48 minutes now past the hour. I'm Lisa Autry, and you're tuned to All Things Considered here on WKU Public Radio. Still to come in the show, one day after President Trump spoke at the UN about the possibility of annihilating Iran, Secretary of State Marco Rubio struck a softer tone.
1: The president's open still to this moment to making a deal with Iran that allows Iran to be what it should be, which is a great and prosperous country.
0: More on that and the other news from day two of the UN General Assembly that comes your way next hour in about 25 minutes.
2: 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This caused a huge stir. 10 years have passed.

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5: An opening date has been announced for Kentucky's 5th Veterans Nursing Home, and it's in Bowling Green. I'll bring you those details right after NPR News in about 4 minutes. 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

0: And good afternoon. It's now 18 minutes past 4 Central, 5 Eastern. I'm Lisa Autry, your local host this week for All Things Considered. Still to come, a new report from ProPublica alleges that years ago, the FBI investigated the team of Republican Senator Susan Collins after Collins' people met with a defense contractor.
1: According to the former CEO of the company, they struck a deal in that meeting with the head of Susan Collins' Super PAC, a six-figure donation for expanded contracts in Maine.
0: We'll have more on those accusations coming up next in All Things Considered. Cloudy skies in the forecast tonight. Look for lows in the low to mid 60s. Cloudy again tomorrow with highs in the upper 70s.
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0: fucking points. If you want to get political, I'll knock your head off.
1: Bashir goes on to accuse the Bevin administration of destroying video footage of this confrontation and says Bevin accused him of having spies throughout state government. I tried to reach out to Bevin about these claims, but he didn't return a voicemail.
2: Bashir also repeatedly referred to Bevin as, quote, Trump light throughout the book, trying to draw a comparison between the current head of the Republican Party and a former governor Bashir has already defeated, perhaps.
1: Sylvia, we also heard from Bashir about his take on the climate crisis. Some would say Bashir has been pretty tepid on this before. What does he say about climate change now?
2: His response in the past has generally acknowledged that climate change is real, while saying the state must remain open to a, quote-unquote, all-of-the-above energy policy. In his book, Bashir says that while he was surveying damage from the 2022 flood disaster in eastern Kentucky, a reporter asked him if climate change is to blame for the crisis, and that made him pretty angry.
0: I basically yelled him out of the room. Now, I believe that global warming is both real and a serious threat. But when family homes have just been washed away and communities have lost far too many loved ones, the politics of global warming should wait.
2: Bashir also defended coal as a driver of industry and said politicians shouldn't use it as a, quote, dirty word. He also wrote that environmental and worker safety protections need to be balanced with speed for getting industries up and running.
1: Christianity was also pretty omnipresent in the book, underpinning most every policy argument that Bashir made. Each chapter started with its own Bible quote, and of course, the title is a reference to the Good Samaritan story. What were some of the standout discussions of faith, Sylvia?
2: He consistently makes the argument that his political rivals, primarily Bevin and Trump, did not or are not governing with Christian values.
0: The hypocrisy is palpable. Though I did laugh at the video of him awkwardly holding a Bible, which convinced me he's never read it, or perhaps any other book.
2: However, Bashir stopped short of arguing that America was founded as a Christian nation.
0: I'm not trying to bring about some sort of Christian nation. Instead, I'm trying to live like Jesus in this nation, which is made up of people from every corner of the world.
1: Bashir has already started on his book tour. This week alone, he's bouncing between Washington, D.C., Philadelphia, and early primary state, New Hampshire, with various Democratic politicians and media personalities to hype up his book.
2: Thanks for talking that through with me, Joe.
1: Thanks, Sylvia.
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0: 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It's 48 minutes past the hour, and I'm Lisa Autry for WKU Public Radio. Stay tuned for much more of All Things Considered coming your way. President Trump says AI will be the greatest economic development engine in history, echoing statements from Jensen Huang, the CEO of chipmaker NVIDIA.
1: Those are exactly Jensen's talking points. Jensen is now the president's most influential advisor on technology issues.
0: More on how Huang's ties to Trump are impacting the debate over AI safety. That's next hour in about 20 minutes from now. We have cloudy skies in the forecast tonight. You can expect lows in the low to mid 60s. Overcast again tomorrow with highs in the upper 70s.
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6: 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I'm Juana Summers.
7: And I'm Scott Detrow. The Palestinian artist Sliman Mansour was born the year before Israel's creation and spent his life painting the faces and landscapes of Israeli occupation. His art was political, and it attracted fresh audiences on social media during the Gaza War. Mansour died last week at age 79. NPR's Lauren Freyer was the last reporter to visit him.
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0: Good evening on this midweek edition of All Things Considered. I'm Lisa Autry. Thanks for joining us on this Wednesday. Still to come in the program, a lawsuit aimed at blocking the merger between Paramount, Skydance, and Warner Brothers Discovery was settled this week, but many people within the industry aren't happy with the deal.
1: If you go down the line of everything that was agreed to and secured, it's sort of nothing.
0: More from the creator of The Office and Parks and Recreation that comes your way in about 15 minutes. Cloudy tonight. Look for lows in the low to mid 60s and overcast again tomorrow. High temperatures should be in the upper 70s.

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1: Tucker Carlson used to be a vocal supporter of President Trump. Now he blames the president for launching the war in Iran and even says his cabinet should oust him.
2: He should have been removed from office immediately when he threatened nuclear war.
1: In our interview, Carlson contended that his own career as a TV partisan has turned out to be based on a lie. Tucker Carlson on the next Morning Edition from NPR News.
3: That conversation tomorrow, 4 to 9 Central, 5 to 10 Eastern, with our local host, Michael Collins. Kentucky economists are taking a more cautious view of the state's finances over the next 2 years. I'm Lisa Autry. I'll bring you that story at the bottom of the hour, right after NPR News. That comes your way in about 2.5 minutes. It's now 5:30 Central, 6:30 Eastern.

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1: Stardate September 23rd. It's not often that someone hands an astronomer a major discovery, but that's what happened 180 years ago today. German astronomer Johann Galle, the director of Berlin Observatory, received a letter from Urbain Le Verrier. The French astronomer had calculated the likely position of a planet beyond Uranus, which at the time was the Sun's most distant known planet. Galle looked for the new planet that night and found it, the planet Neptune. Le Verrier had calculated that Uranus wasn't orbiting the Sun as expected. He decided that it was being nudged out of position by the gravity of another planet farther from the Sun. He calculated the planet's location, then sent his results to Berlin. British astronomer John Couch Adams had made similar calculations. He passed his results to his own colleagues. One of them searched for the planet and saw it in 1845, but he didn't realize it. So Adams usually is credited as a co-discoverer, but some research in recent years has suggested that his calculations were off, so there's a debate about who discovered the Sun's eighth planet. Appropriately enough, Neptune is at its best this week. It lines up opposite the Sun, so it's closest to Earth and shining at its brightest. But it's so far away that you need a telescope to pick it out. It's not far to the upper right of the bright planet Saturn, which is low in the east at nightfall. More tomorrow. And we have more skywatching tips in Stardate magazine. Details at stardate.org. For the McDonald Observatory, I'm Billy Henry.
0: From NPR News, this is All Things Considered. I'm Juana Summers.
2: And I'm Scott Detrow. I am a big fan of The Muppets. I am also a fan of Seth MacFarlane, the creator of Family Guy and other shows. So you can imagine my surprise and delight when I heard MacFarlane, who is an accomplished singer, was releasing an album full of Muppets music.
3: Moving right along in search of good times and good news with good.
2: That song is originally sung by Kermit the Frog and Fozzie Bear in the Muppet Movie. MacFarlane says these are modern classics on par with the Great American Songbook.
4: You know, these are all songs that creatively, to my ear, fit very nicely in the same, you know, list of songs that were recorded by Sinatra and Crosby and, you know, these vocalists of that era.
2: The album is called Seth MacFarlane Sings the Muppets, and it includes a lot of the hits like Kermit's ballad, Bein' Green.
5: It's not that easy being green, having to spend each day the color of the leaves.
2: Which we should note, a certain other classic crooner also covered.
4: Sinatra did do a version of Bein' Green in the 70s.

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3: Tucker Carlson used to be a vocal supporter of President Trump. Now he blames the president for launching the war in Iran and even says his cabinet should oust him.
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10: This is Marketplace. I'm Kai Rizdahl. Here's a question for the concert goers among you. How far is too far to travel to see your favorite artist? Because more and more, live music is about fans that are traveling to the artist instead of the other way around. Ben Cesario wrote about the rise of long-term music residencies in the New York Times. Ben, good to have you on. Welcome to the program.
11: Thanks very much.
10: I remember when, and I guess I'm going to date myself here, but I remember when Celine Dion did that big residency in Vegas. And since then, things have kind of exploded. What's going on?
11: It's become kind of the new trend in the music industry of putting on sort of more shows in fewer places, sometimes just, you know, staying in one place and having the fans come to you rather than touring all over the place.
10: Well, so let's break it down to its component parts. What's in it for the artists? Obviously, they don't have to travel as much, right? They get to hang out and do big, elaborate things and be in one place.
11: Yeah, for the artist, I think it's easier. They're in one place. Sometimes it's more comfortable for them. For the tour production, it can be cheaper. They're saving money on the trucking and gas and some of the crew that they might use. But a lot of times, this money that they might have saved from doing that stuff, they sometimes put into the production to make it bigger and flashier and sort of, I guess, justify some of the higher prices that they're charging.
10: Yeah. Speaking as a guy who has friends, actually, who went from L.A. to Vegas, not all that far, but it's still a schlep, to see BTS, fans will travel to see these shows.
11: They will. That is something that the music industry has certainly noticed, is that... I think basically starting with Coachella was really, even though that's not a residency, that's a festival, but they started noticing that people would travel significant distances even when they didn't know necessarily who was going to be on the bill. And then, as you mentioned, Celine Dion, also Elton John, they started residencies in Vegas in the 2000s, and we saw people come from all over the world to be there for that.
10: Are they paying more? The fans, they must be, right? I mean, you know, tickets are expensive, but I imagine these residencies make them more expensive.
11: I mean, prices are high all over the place on the sort of more in-demand concerts. But I think for the residencies, to be able to call a kind of special show, yes, you can charge a little bit more.
10: Is this just an American thing, or are people setting up residencies in like Paris and you know, Rio and stuff like that?
11: There's a lot in London and in Paris. I'm not sure about Rio, to be honest with you.
10: Well, fair enough. I mean, you know, I kind of picked that one out of nowhere. But, you know, European capitals are places people go, right?
11: There's a lot in London. There's some in Paris. When Adele did her residency a few years ago, she did some in Vegas. And then she went to Munich, Germany, where they built a venue just for her show and then tore it down when it was over.
10: Wow. So one imagines this just continues, right? Because the face of music is changing, the way they make their money, these artists, and obviously the touring companies make their money, is now live performances, right?
11: It certainly is. And I think right now it still has kind of the gimmick factor. It comes across as something.